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0: All right, class, tell me about your weekend. Leo?
1: Well, my sister wanted to go camping, so my parents took us in our new Nissan Pathfinder through a mountain trail.
0: Thank you, Leo.
1: No, it's not over yet. 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
5: Kathy Stein saw how her brother Eddie lit up every room he walked into. His enthusiasm for life was infectious. Eddie would talk to anyone about his favorite hobbies, from steam trains to photography. It was hard to catch him without a camera or two strapped around his neck. But after Eddie was diagnosed with a terminal disease, he, Kathy, and their three sisters were forced to think about his end-of-life plan. In her research, Kathy came across a unique subset of science, brain donation. And with Eddie having been diagnosed with autism, his brain would be valuable in advancing research in that field.
6: We understood in our family, as Eddie's very wide circle of friends did, that he had a really beautiful mind. I mean, his brain was something very special. So the idea of his brain just being wasted was just horrifying to us. So I, as his legal guardian, had the responsibility of trying to think in his brain, think wearing his shoes, what would he have desired? And it really came to a head when he had pneumonia. And that was when we both put the DNR in place and also reached out to Autism Brain Net.
5: Autism BrainNet is a program of the Simons Foundation Autism Research Initiative. Its goal is to use brain tissue to understand the biological causes of autism and identify treatments that improve the quality of life for people with autism spectrum disorder. Dr. David Amaral, scientific director at Autism BrainNet, says that its creation 14 years ago stemmed from frustration of a lack of research opportunities.
10: I wanted to do postmortem autism research to try and answer some of these questions. But when I went to the available sources of autistic brains, there really was on the order of tens, like 10 brains or 20 brains. In fact, we did a very large study in the early 2000s, and I think we had something like 22 brains in that study, and it was considered

0: to be a large study. So we realized that we have all these incredible scientific techniques now to study the postmortem human brain. But the bottleneck was that we just didn't have the material to be able to enable those kinds of studies.
1: Since they're only being used for research purposes, brain donation isn't included in the standard organ donation registration. It requires a separate process that many people aren't aware of, which has proven to be a main obstacle for Autism BrainNet. While we have ways to look at the brain of a living person, Amaral says being able to explore the tissue up close provides invaluable information for various conditions.
0: Alzheimer's disease, which is getting more and more prevalent, was first discovered in 1906 by a pathologist who studied a woman who had dementia, and he was able to study her brain, and he discovered the plaques and tangles that are characteristic of Alzheimer's disease. So that was over 120 years ago. But because of that discovery, we now know what causes those plaques and tangles. And that has led to a variety of efforts to come up with preventative measures or treatments.
1: But while Alzheimer's research has seen major advancements in knowledge over the last century, other conditions like autism are just beginning to access this type of investigation.
0: We have just begun to acquire postmortem brains for doing research. And our hope is that by carrying out postmortem brain research, we'll be able to understand really the causes of autism at a cellular and molecular level. And that ultimately will lead to better treatments to improve the quality of life of living autistic individuals. So these brain donations are really a valuable and critical resource that enables state-of-the-art research to be carried out.
1: Research that was thought to be science fiction back when Amaral was a student.
0: The very first postmortem studies of autism weren't done until the 1980s, but again, on like 4 to 6 brains, not a very large number of brains. And it's only now in the last 5 to 10 years that people are able to do well-powered studies. And largely due to the fact that Autism BrainNet has been able to gather these donations from, you know, members of the community that see the value in this kind of research.
1: The donations can also be from non-autistic individuals whose tissues will be used as a control group in this research. There's no cost to the family, and Autism BrainNet handles all of the donation logistics. After someone dies, a loved one calls Autism BrainNet's 24/7 number 877-333-0999. The organization will dispatch a member to acquire the brain and ship it to one of their 3 collection sites. After Eddie passed, Kathy's sister called the hotline and arranged for the tissue to be collected at a funeral home.
0: We do require that brain donations come in within 48 hours after a person's death, but it's even better if the donation can come in within 24 hours or even shorter. And the reason is that when a person dies, all of their organs start to change, start to deteriorate, and we want to study the brain of an autistic individual as closely as it was to life as it can be. So the longer the delay between when a person dies and when we acquire the brain, the less likely it is to represent the brain when it was in the living person.
1: Amaral says this research is the only way we'll be able to understand the biomedical causes of autism.
0: We can look at the autistic individuals behaviorally. We can do MRI analysis of their brains, and all of that is important research. But to get down to the point of understanding the neurons and their connections and chemistry of autism, we need to look at the brain. And it's only that level of analysis that will ultimately lead us to better drugs to treat autism, as well as a lot of the co-occurring conditions.
1: When Amaral refers to treating autism, he doesn't mean curing it. The goal of treatment is to improve the quality of life for autistic people, not reprogram the DNA of who they are.
0: We're not necessarily doing this research to cure autism. There's many positive aspects of autism, and Kathy, you know, mentioned several about her brother and how what an incredible artist he was. And where our goal is to try and understand what causes some of the debilitating co-occurring conditions like epilepsy or anxiety.
1: A large portion of people with autism have anxiety conditions, serious sleep disorders, and gastrointestinal issues as well. Amaral believes that by studying the brain, they can figure out what's causing these debilitating conditions and be able to treat the root of the problem.
0: And from my perspective, if we could simply treat the anxiety component of autism and reduce or eliminate anxiety from an autistic person's life, it's going to make their life that much better. And that's what our goal is, to make the lives of autistic people that much better.
1: Amaral says the current anti-anxiety medications on the market don't work the same way in people with autism as they do in neurotypical patients.
0: A lot of the anti-anxiety medications that are used for neurotypical individuals actually have been tried. Many of them actually do not work as well in autistics as in neurotypical individuals. So there is not a standard of practice at this point in time for an anti-anxiety medication in autism.
1: Even non-pharmacological treatments like cognitive behavioral therapy don't work in the same way for these individuals.
0: We're really in the early stages of evaluating how well that works in autistic individuals. And again, part of the issue is that we do believe that the autistic brain is different in some ways than a neurotypical brain. Those differences may make some of the drugs that we use for treatment of anxiety or sleep conditions actually work and not as expected. In some cases, they work in the opposite way. So an anti-anxiety medication may make somebody more agitated. So we need to understand that. We need to know, you know, what are the best treatments for these kinds of conditions in autism. And that's what our goal is.
1: There's a ton of diversity in this community that isn't yet well understood, but has an incredible impact on each person. Amaral is able to show this through his work looking at the amygdala, a brain structure that plays a big role in anxiety, at least in neurotypical people.
0: And we've studied the amygdala, just looked at its development over time using MRI in living autistic children. So we followed them from when they're 2 years old into their 20s. And what we found is that anxiety in autism can actually be of two varieties. It can be the standard kind of anxiety. It's called the DSM type of anxiety. That's what any neurotypical person would have. But then there's also an atypical form of anxiety that seems to be only occurring in autistic individuals.
1: This type of anxiety is often related to patterns. If something is different than it appeared the day before, a person may get really anxious about that change.
0: So one of our children was upset when there was a cloudy day and the sun didn't rise the same way as it did yesterday. And, you know, these are things that neurotypical individuals wouldn't necessarily be anxious about, but this child needed to have things done in the same way exactly every day, otherwise they got anxious.
1: What's interesting is that the kids with the typical type of anxiety had larger amygdalas than kids without any anxiety, but the ones who had the atypical presentation had smaller amygdalas than both groups.
0: So here you have, even within autistics, a divergence that some had a big amygdala, had DSM anxiety, some had a smaller amygdala, and they had this atypical anxiety. But then there was a group of autistics that had no anxiety disorder that we could determine, and their amygdala was normal size.
1: Which is just one example of how diverse this population is and how much we don't understand.
0: And it speaks to the issue of why we really need a large number of donations of postmortem brains. By looking at one brain, it really will not characterize all of the differences we see between autism and neurotypical individuals. We ultimately would like to know what's different about an autistic individual that has autism plus anxiety versus somebody who only has autism, or autism plus epilepsy versus somebody that only has autism. And the only way you can do that is by having a large number of people with autism plus anxiety or autism with epilepsy comparison to autistic individuals with neither of those, as well as comparing it with neurotypical brains that don't have autism.
1: At this moment, Amaral estimates that they've collected around 400 donations. It's much more than what was available several years ago, but he says many more are needed to get the answers they're looking for.
0: I think there may be some novel findings that we'll see in the autistic brain that will give us clues as to why some of the medications that we think should help them are not helping them. And then there'll be other findings that will lead us to new targets for therapy. So it's science, unfortunately, is slow and it takes some time. And this is, I think, in compared to something like Alzheimer's disease, autism is far more complex. And so it's probably altering or affecting multiple brain systems, not, you know, one or two. And we need to encourage more research on all of them. But again, unless you have the substrate to do it, which in this case was the postmortem brain, you can't do the science.
1: You can find out more about brain donation and Dr. David Amaral on our website, radiohealthjournal.org. Our executive producer is Amira Zaveri. I'm Kristen Farah.
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2: 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From the seatbelts in our cars to the lids on our coffee cups, we're staying proactive. A strategy that saves a lot of money, time, and frustration.
6: Can you imagine a world where we don't take fire prevention very seriously? We have structures that aren't built to prevent fires, where we don't have fire alarms, we don't have fire safety in everything that we do. And we see actually the consequences in some places, like what happened in Los Angeles. There was a wildfire, but it spread very rapidly. There was a lot that could have been done, more that could have been done.
2: That's Dr. Barry Davis, Professor Emeritus of the University of Texas School of Public Health. His new book, The Preventioneers, Diseases, Disasters, and the Discoveries That Changed Our World, highlights the brave people who've pushed against the status quo. While prevention is now baked into so much of our lives, society doesn't often like change, and many of these normalized ideas were once considered taboo or offensive. You may be shocked to hear that one of the more controversial ideas was in the mid-1800s. Hospitals had high rates of maternal mortality due to childbed fever, which is caused by a bacterial infection in the reproductive tract. They couldn't figure out how to prevent the condition, but one doctor suggested it may help if physicians started washing their hands.
6: Now, nobody knew anything about germ theory back then. They didn't know how infection spread. They didn't really even think so much of infection. And then the prevailing theory was that there was something in the air, it was called miasma, that caused things. And he realized after a while, it took him a long time to realize it, and it sort of came to him as an epiphany, that what was causing it was the doctors were going from the autopsy room where they had examined patients right to examining women who were pregnant. And he realized they were carrying something. And he could smell the autopsy particles on his hands, and he realized that he has to get rid of that smell, and came up with this chlorine washing.
2: One hospital instituted this practice and saw an immediate reduction in childbed fever cases. Despite this success, the medical world refused to accept hand washing was the answer.
6: First resistance was, that was the prevailing theory of the day. What are you talking about, Dr. Semmelweis? The second was, you're telling us that we're not clean? We're physicians, of course we're clean. The third one was that he was a junior person. He was also a foreigner. He worked in Vienna, but he was from Hungary. And he was telling senior people that this was the solution. And they said, well, you really need to provide more evidence. And he started to provide evidence, and they kept on saying, well, that's nice, but you need to provide more. And they just really wouldn't listen to him. Some people did, but most people didn't.
2: Dr. Semmelweis died before seeing the impact of his work. It wasn't until years later with the advent of germ theory that people recognized how brilliant he was.
6: We meet resistance all the time in our everyday lives. If we want to say something, this is not quite right, people say, well, that's the way it's always been, or what proof do you have? And you show proof, and they say, well, that's not really much proof. We need more proof, and so on and so on. And the resistance built up. These people who fought this were fighters, and they found ways to persist and to persist and to get their ideas out. Not everyone was successful. Semmelweis was one that was not successful, but the others were.
2: In his research, Davis realized that it takes a special type of person to create necessary changes in this world. But one of the biggest obstacles to creating prevention policy is that the success is invisible. Once a problem is solved, the next generation is quick to forget what life was like before specific programs were put in place. Davis says we can clearly see this cycle happen with vaccines.
6: People forget what it was like when measles was present all over the population. People forget what it was like when polio was there. People forget when smallpox was there. Now, thank goodness smallpox has been eradicated from the face of the earth. It no longer exists as a disease. But when things are well taken care of, people tend to forget. And we need to remind people constantly about things. We always do that. We need to look to history and remind ourselves of the way things could happen and what we need to do to prevent them from happening again.
2: Today, Davis says we may be seeing a turning point with social media.
6: There is a movement that started by Jonathan Haidt called the Anxious Generation, where there's a lot of evidence that this constant access to telephones and social media at a young age is doing something that's not good for the kids.
2: Davis says there's legitimate pushback from other scientists in the field. They worry that there's not enough evidence to prove it's actually social media that's causing an increase in mental health issues. Davis thinks it's a very similar debate to what we saw when trying to regulate cigarettes.
6: First of all, there's a huge industry pushback. In the case of smoking, it's the tobacco industry. In the case of this problem, it's the big tech industry. But the other thing is even the science. There was a problem at the beginning with smoking. Was this causation or was this correlation? Did you just see two things that come together, sort of coincidence? Was one causing the other? And it's the same thing here. And you just have to gather more evidence. But there comes a point at which how much more evidence do you need to gather before you act on it? It just seems strange that you keep on wanting, your goalposts keep moving. You want to keep on getting more and more evidence when you feel that something should be done.
2: Some countries have already started to take steps towards regulating social media. Australia instituted a ban for teens under 16, and France has a similar law for kids under 15. Other countries like Spain, Brazil, and Greece aren't far behind with their policies.
6: The warning signs are there. The evidence seems to my mind to be there, but you know, I'm very willing to have science talk about it, but just not forever.
2: His book, The Preventioneers, is available now wherever books are sold. You can find more information about Dr. Barry Davis and all of our guests on our website, radiohealthjournal.org. Our writer-producer is Kristen Farah. Our production manager is Jason Dickey. I'm Greg Johnson.
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18: Medical notes this week. A simple nasal spray could be the future of reversing cognitive decline. A study published in the Journal of Extracellular Vesicles reveals a treatment that suppresses chronic inflammation in aging brains. In animal models, the nasal spray significantly improved memory and switched on the brain's own repair system. This non-invasive approach offers a promising way to treat age-related diseases. Giving antibiotics to newborns may come with a hidden cost. New research reveals that early life antibiotic use disrupts the delicate balance of the gut microbiome, leaving infants vulnerable to infections. These findings suggest that clinicians should exercise extreme caution with antibiotic prescriptions in the first weeks of life to prevent lasting damage to a child's developing immunity. The research is published in Mucosal Immunology. And finally, a high-fat diet may be bad for your brain. The gut is commonly known as the second brain due to the millions of neurons in the digestive tract. However, new research shows that this gut-brain connection works both ways and may be making us vulnerable. Research in PLOS Biology shows that live bacteria from the gut can travel into the brain. This animal study revealed that a high-fat diet increases the amount of bacteria in the brain, potentially causing neurological diseases. And that's Medical Notes this week. I'm Mayon Vosta-Betancourt.
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22: Good morning and welcome to Sunday Morning, a public affairs program dedicated to educating the public on local events and issues, assistance programs, and charity events. It's made possible by Cox Media Group Tampa Bay. I'm your host, Monica. This morning, my guest tackles a tough but very important subject that so many people have dealt with or might even have to deal with in the future. And that's hospice care. We'll try to help ease this difficult health situation and maybe even clear some confusion for some people. President of Suncoast Hospice and Suncoast Hospice of Hillsborough, Travis Fogel, thanks so much for being here this morning.
23: Thank you so much, Monica. It's my pleasure.
22: Now, let's start with some background and information on Suncoast Hospice, which serves Pinellas County and Suncoast Hospice of Hillsborough. They're two of the seven hospice programs across Florida of Empath Health. And Empath Health is one of the largest not-for-profit healthcare organizations in the nation. According to Empath Health, it's focused on, quote, providing compassionate, comprehensive care at every stage of life with a foundation in hospice care and a commitment to expanding access to home-based services. They ensure individuals and families receive the support they need physically, emotionally, and spiritually, unquote. That's a lot. Talk about what that means and how Suncoast Hospice and Suncoast Hospice of Hillsborough ensures all of those items are met.
0: Well, you know, Suncoast has been a foundation in end-of-life care for years. They actually were a provider of hospice care before it even became a benefit back in 1976. We're one of the first five providers of hospice care across the country. We still actually have a founding board member who's 94 years old, who still sits on our board as an active participant in our shaping our mission, vision, and values of our organization that really helped become a benefit. So we've been here for 49 years in Pinellas County and then joined Hillsborough County about 4 years ago. As you know, Florida is a certificate of need state. So based on the needs of each county, other providers are allowed to join or make applications to join those counties of service. And it's truly our privilege to serve one of every five Floridians in end-of-life care. And so we really take great pride and honor in the trust that families and our communities place in Empath Care. And we do provide full life care for all, you know, not based on just your financial means, but even if you don't have financial means, we have foundations that support charity care and funding that really make sure that we provide full life care for all, from pediatrics who need end-of-life and palliative care services, through our Empath Personal Care, our PACE programs, home health, palliative care, and even hospice at end-of-life care. So I think it really does make us a unique enterprise that really focuses on a mission that delivers a full life care for all.
22: It really does. And it does speak so much to what you guys do. If someone wants to be involved for that long, 94 years old, and still making sure, you know, he's being a part of something this big and this good, again, that speaks to what you guys do. And that's amazing. Now, traditional hospice care, it's just a little scary for some people. That's just the way it is. If someone is faced with that decision, can you explain what it would entail to maybe ease some stress and clarify what people can expect?
0: You know, I would first of all just tell people that, you know, hospice isn't the end of living. You know, it's really a shift on how we live. It focuses on creating, you know, meaningful days, moments of connection, moments of comfort, moments of peace. It empowers individuals and loved ones to make decisions that reflect what matters most: quality over complexity, presence over procedures, peace over fear. Hospice is not a place where people go to die. You know, hospice is more of a philosophy of care. It provides a person, you know, if it calls their home, is that a facility, a house, or is it bedside, we're going to provide care wherever they are. And that's really important to us in the hospice space. And hospice really honors our wishes of the patient and family. You know, it protects their autonomy, helps people live the way they choose. And their comfort matters most. Their dignity matters most. Their story matters most. They're more than just a diagnosis. They are a person. They are a uniquely human, and it matters to us. And we don't want them to face this journey alone.
22: Yeah. And I think it's important to note the two words that stood out to me, which are comfort and dignity. Those, it's so important when someone is dealing with, when hospice is involved. And I like that you, the things that you focus on and not the end of life, like you said, it seems to be maybe a little less intimidating to some people, but definitely comfort and dignity seems so important in these situations. So keeping that in mind, what would a typical day in hospice care include for both the patient and their families?
0: Well, I think what's really unique about hospice is that we have an interdisciplinary approach to care. So it really puts the patient and family at the center of our care model. I think it's one of the most amazing benefits within our healthcare system right now. It still allows the patient and family to direct the care that they want to receive and what's important to them and what's most important to them. We do have a whole interdisciplinary team of people, which is the patient and family, number one, the physician, nursing staff, hospice aides, social workers, spiritual care, and we craft an individualized plan of care that really supports what matters most to that patient. And I think that's what makes hospice so uniquely different. It really is what's most important to that patient and family. And we address each patient and family's cares and concerns uniquely. It's not some cookie cutter plan of care. It really is all about the patient and family.
22: And all of the situations are unbelievably different. So I think it's important to note that this is individualized. Can you maybe elaborate on what someone would expect to be taken into consideration in someone's individualized plan?
0: Yeah, so it's really important in the hospice space. An example would be maybe it isn't necessarily about what their diagnosis is and how they're going to be taking care of their pain management. Maybe their pain is managed. And maybe what's most important is that they want to be able to get up out of bed every morning and get dressed and put on their makeup and feel like they are living and not just waiting to die. So maybe it's that we have a hospice aide there every day, 7 days a week, to make sure their activities of daily living are met, that they're dressed, they're groomed, they're showered, they're bathed, and they're ready to present and ready for the world that day. Maybe that's what's most important. Or maybe it's most important that they spend time with family. So how do we help coordinate family with our support service team? Or maybe it's really important to them that they still enjoy music and we have a music therapist that maybe comes and spends time with them every week or every other week and play their favorite songs and what's important to them and really create moments that are meaningful for the patient and the family. And so it's really uniquely designed for them, Monica. That's what's so unique about hospice is we're going to find out what's most important, what they really care about, and we want to deliver on what they care mostly about. I think that's what makes Empath Health and Suncoast Hospice so unique and makes us special in the nonprofit space.
22: Yeah. And those are just a few examples. I can imagine how many there are, how many different things. I like that you have specific, like you said, a music therapy. Like there are different ways to approach this. And it seems that you take a lot of them into consideration, if not all of them, and make it individual. So important right now. And everything we've mentioned so far, obviously very emotional situation for everyone involved. Do you have any advice or any suggestions for someone who finds themselves in a position to have to maybe make a possible hospice situation to maybe help them out in that process?
0: Yeah, I think there's a lot of misconceptions out there about what hospice is and what it isn't. I think one thing I would just share with families is that hospice, you know, some people think that hospice means I'm giving up. Well, hospice is not about giving up. It's about redirecting someone's hope towards comfort, you know, meaning and closeness. And I think that's really important for families to understand that they'll hear a lot of things out there and they need to really uncover what the truth is about hospice and what it really looks like for me as a patient and as a family member. Also, you know, hospice, they think, is about last days of life or last hours of life. Oh, my loved one's not ready for hospice now. Well, hospice isn't designed just for days and hours of life. It's designed for last months of life. The benefit was designed for 6 months or less if the disease follows its normal course. But some patients have been on hospice care for sometimes years because their terminality doesn't change. Their disease isn't cured, but they still are declining in their care. And we don't always know when the end of their life will happen. But what's most important to us is that we make every moment matter to them. That entering into hospice earlier allows time to control symptoms, you know, to support the family, to build trust and create more meaningful moments. And so late referrals sort of rob patients and families of that full benefit of hospice. I think maybe the last misconception I would share with families is that sometimes they believe that hospice stops all medical care. You know, hospice shifts our focus of care, but it doesn't stop care. Patients still receive like expert medical support and aggressive treatment for pain and symptom management with medications, equipment, you know, 24/7 clinical support and availability there. The difference is that care is guided by comfort and quality rather than cure. So I think those are some things I'd probably heighten to families and let them know to really dive into some of the misconceptions and find out what's most important to them.
22: I think the one thing I can get from this interview today is the the dignity, the concern, all the keywords that you use. It just seems that the care is there, the concern is there, and the individuality is there. And I'm so glad that we had this conversation so that anyone who might be approaching this type of subject or even maybe in the process of it now will have such a better idea. I know it cleared some things up for me, but we did cover a lot. So I'm wondering if someone is interested and maybe heard what they wanted to hear out of this conversation, how would they be able to find more information? Is there a website or something?
0: Yeah, absolutely. You know, Empath Health is everywhere. We have a lot of locations throughout this market. You can look us up at empathhealth.org and find out all the services that we offer. You can give us a call and speak to us. But I think that's the most important thing, is just get curious. Know us before you need us, I think, is sort of our philosophy that we use at Empath. Don't wait until a family member is at end of life or maybe needs other care, but reach out to us and let us have a conversation with some of our care navigators and our team that can just share with you what we do offer. And then if your situation does arise, you'll be prepared and you'll sort of know how to help navigate this complex world of healthcare that we live in, but we're here for you. And it's something you don't have to do alone. So I would love to help support you in any questions or anything you have by reaching out to us here at Empath.
22: Wonderful. Knowledge is power, and it is a lot to take in, and there's both facts and emotions, and for someone who knows what they're talking about, you, it's very nice to be able to have any kind of help like that. So thank you so much. That's empathhealth.org, and I really want to mention again that there are multiple locations, so no matter what part of town you're in, make sure you go to empathhealth.org and see what can be done. So thank you so much. It's been informative and helpful, I think, too. President of Suncoast Hospice and Suncoast Hospice of Hillsborough, Travis Fogel, thanks so much for being here this morning.
0: It's a pleasure, Monica. Thank you so much.
22: This has been Sunday Morning. Good morning and welcome to Sunday Morning, a public affairs program dedicated to educating the public on local events and issues, assistance programs, charity events. 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I'm your host, Monica. And it's that time of year. My guest this morning knows it more than anyone. I'm talking about tax season. And it's complicated. It can be frustrating and expensive for so many people. But my guest is prepared to help and comes with good news for anyone stressing about everything. Senior Director of Financial Security for United Way Suncoast, Dr. Nicole Pena Miller. Welcome. Thanks so much for joining me this morning.
3: Thanks for having me, Monica.
22: My pleasure. Now, let's first talk about this whole quote-unquote tax season. Now, when can people expect to receive their tax information needed to file? And there's a bit of confusion about tax filing deadlines for certain people and situations. Can you kind of clear the air on basic tax information?
3: Sure. So most individuals should have received their information to file their taxes by now. So whether you receive it by mail or electronically, you should be looking for your W-2s for any jobs you had last year. If you were a non-employee contractor, you may be looking for a 1099 form. If you are retired and have retirement distributions, and for anyone who has brokerage accounts, whether that's a major brokerage account or micro-investing, you should be looking for a statement from your brokerage provider as well. So those are some documents you should be looking for either electronically or in the mail. In addition, you want to be gathering information if you had children and had childcare expenses, if you are self-employed and had expenses related to the work that you did. You'll want to make sure that you are gathering that information as well.
22: Yeah, some things to gather, like you said, before anything is to be started, so that that way you're not stalling anything. Okay, you show up and you're like, I need this and this, and you're like, oh, whoops, okay, I gotta find that again. So these are things to have before anything is done as far as taxes goes. And as I mentioned, one of the many grievances around tax season can be the cost. Now, there are so many different laws, loopholes, forms when it comes to filing. An everyday person like me, like a lot of people, most likely they just don't know how to take advantage of everything to get the best possible outcome for them. United Way Suncoast is helping with that with volunteer income tax assistance, or calling it, is it VITA or VITA? I think I would say VITA.
3: VITA.
22: Okay. That's providing free tax preparation services. That's for households earning $96,000 or less annually. Can you talk about what VITA does and how it can help so many people in the Bay Area?
3: Sure. So for most people, taxes are a headache. Mm-hmm. Laws change every year. We hear this story of, well, they didn't teach this in school. And in reality, it would be very difficult to teach in school because tax laws do change each year. And so that's why this program helps. The IRS partners with local community organizations like United Way Suncoast to provide the Volunteer Income Tax Assistance Program. We train over 400 volunteers throughout our 5-county region. They all go through testing and they are certified. And as a result, these volunteers can provide free tax preparation to households that earn less than $96,000. So that's a lot of people in our community who can take advantage of free tax prep. This matters because we know that the average cost of tax preparation in our region is about $240. And for some people, it's much more than that. We've heard individuals who are self-employed, who are participating in the gig economy, picking up some ride sharing or some food delivery, and their tax return might cost them $800 or $1,000 to complete.
22: Wow. Yeah, that's a lot. And the average person is that's a lot to consider. And again, it adds to the intimidation of the entire situation. And you mentioned the volunteers. Last year, VITA volunteers prepared almost 10,000 tax returns, which is amazing, all across the Suncoast region, which means that more than $10 million in savings as far as refunds and fees go. I know you mentioned the types of returns and how much and hoping to get the most back. What do the volunteers in VITA help with to make sure that these types of savings happen?
3: Sure. So our volunteers are trained in a bunch of different credits that are available to individuals. Two important ones are the Earned Income Credit. This is a credit for low-income working adults. So it's a credit that is one of the most significant anti-poverty tools we have. It lifts about 5 million children out of poverty each year from parents who are working but are not earning enough to get by. So this credit is really important, and we're on the lookout for that credit. Within our region, about 1 in 5 individuals who's eligible for that credit doesn't claim it.
22: Oh, wow.
3: And that equates to $1.2 million just in our 5-county region of tax credits that go unclaimed.
22: Wow.
3: So we're always on the lookout for that credit. In addition, there are some other lesser known credits. If you are an educator, there is a credit for those supplies that you buy for your classroom. If you're a parent and you're paying for childcare services, there's a childcare credit. If you are a senior, there is an additional standard deduction for individuals over the age of 65. And so whenever our volunteers are preparing the tax return, they're on the lookout for those questions. They're going to ask you questions about your life, mm-hmm. so that we make sure that we get every credit that you're eligible for. And then to make sure that the return is prepared accurately, every single return that we prepare, every one of those 10,000 returns, is reviewed by a second experienced volunteer to ensure that we haven't missed when we file your taxes.
22: Oh, I like that. That's, you know, better safe than sorry, and four eyes better than two in a situation like this. Also, you know, maybe the second person might even pick up on something that the first person might not have realized or forgot. And just a few things you even mentioned are things that I didn't know about, and what a nice relief, especially you mentioned teachers, all the money that they put into their classroom personally, to be able to maybe get some back on that is very, very cool. So these little types of are they loopholes, these little laws, whatever they're called, definitely need to be explored for so many different people, and it's very cool that VITA is able to do this. Now, Volunteer Income Tax Assistance, it gets its support, you mentioned, from United Way Suncoast, the IRS, some community partners. It's open to taxpayers within United Way Suncoast, and you mentioned it too, 5-county region. Which counties are included?
3: Sure. So United Way Suncoast covers Hillsborough, Pinellas, Manatee, Sarasota, and DeSoto counties. And we do recommend, or we do offer tax services to individuals outside of those counties. So if you live in Pasco County and you work in Hillsborough County and it's more convenient for you to come to a site in Hillsborough County, you are welcome. So while our focus is those five counties, we do welcome individuals from other counties if it's more convenient for them.
22: Oh, that's very nice, because that, you know, some of the neighboring counties are pretty far, you know, and if, like you said, if they work, you don't want to have to go back and forth. I really like that. And I think that's very cool that they're included as well. So now we just discussed a lot of different, you know, laws we might not know about and all the complications. But say you're not one of those people who have super complicated taxes with receipts and deductions and all of that. Let's say someone just needs a basic, simple tax return, but they aren't all that comfortable doing them, even, you know, by themselves type of thing. Is that something that VITA can help with as well?
3: Absolutely. And those are the returns that sometimes they don't cost a lot to do. They don't take a lot of time to do. But if you want the peace of mind of having someone else prepare your taxes, we welcome you too. And we certainly don't want anyone paying even $40 to file their tax return. There are a couple of options available to individuals. You can make an appointment, come to one of our tax sites, or if you have a very simple, straightforward return. I worked a job last year. I have one W-2. It is just me. We also have our facilitated self-assistance program. On our website, we give individuals access to the software for free. And if you have a question as you're preparing your return, you can reach out and volunteers will respond to you and answer any questions you have about your tax return as you're preparing it.
22: Oh.
3: So if you have a little bit of confidence, but you're just not quite sure, that's a good option as well.
22: That's wonderful. And it's almost like the second set of eyes that you guys do with the program. And this way you guys can help out. And like you said, a simple, easy tax return. And you mentioned the website. We've talked about all this help and how people, I think you mentioned an appointment as well. What is the website? Is there a phone number that people can call?
3: We have both. So individuals can visit www.uwsvita.org. So that's www.uwsvita.org. to make an appointment or access that software, or they can call our dedicated appointment scheduling system. That is 1-833-UWS-VITA or 1-833-897-8482.
22: Great. So both website and phone number and appointment, you said, is necessary at this point?
3: Mm-hmm. Most of our sites require appointments. Some do take walk-ins. Okay. So if you call or you go online, you'll see which sites are able to take walk-ins at their site. Just know that if you walk into a site, we encourage you to get there early. Sure. And know that you may have to wait until individuals with appointments are seen first.
22: Sure, absolutely fair, understandable. Now, it might be too late for this particular tax season, or maybe not, but if someone has tax expertise and wants to volunteer their time to help VITA help the community, how can someone get involved with that?
3: Sure, so if you have tax expertise, it's not too late to volunteer. Hmm. You can reach out to our team at VITA at UWSuncoast.org and express interest. We'll give you the information about how to volunteer. 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If you're interested in volunteering but you don't have a lot of tax experience, we have completed our training sessions for this year. But you can register for roles that don't involve tax preparation, like the greeter screener role, and participate in that this year. And then next year, we can get you in the queue to be trained up to be a tax preparer.
22: Wonderful. And, you know, I'm sure there's never we don't need volunteers in this area, I would imagine. So there's something that someone can do at least to get their foot in the door, so to speak, and then next year get more involved. So that's very cool that there's a place for someone who wants to help, because it seems like there's a lot that's needed. Now, I don't want to wrap up without mentioning the other services United Way Suncoast provides to help people with their finances, because there's others. They'll help with opening a bank account, I understand, finance coaching, legal support, stuff like that. Can you talk about some of those other types of assistance?
3: Sure. So our approach to financial security is very holistic through the integrated service delivery model. We know that individuals who receive services bundled together are 3 to 4 times more likely to achieve their outcomes than individuals who just receive a single service. So whether you're coming to get your taxes done, you can learn about this at a VitaSite. If you have already got your taxes done or that's not something you need, you can visit our website to learn about some of our other programming, including access to safe and affordable bank accounts that don't charge overdraft fees. There are over 30 accounts in the Suncoast region that you can choose from with different banks to keep your money safe and secure. We also offer free one-on-one financial coaching. So you can sign up to meet with a coach 7 days a week from 8 a.m. to 8 p.m. You pick a time that works for you, and a coach will meet with you to work on your financial goals. And then beyond that, if you are struggling, we also want to always encourage individuals to reach out to 211 for supports if there is some other need. 211 has everything from crisis services to I'm just looking for a little bit of extra help with this thing and I don't know where to go. 211 can always point you in the right direction.
22: Oh, I like that. Wonderful. I don't know that a lot of people know about 211, so keep that in mind. We covered so much information. The website, again, I want to mention is uwsvita.org. That's uwsvita.org. Phone number for those who would prefer that, 833-897-8482. Again, 833-897-8482. Senior Director of Financial Security for United Way Suncoast, Dr. Nicole Pena Miller, thank you for everything you do and for helping others this morning with all of this information.
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Are you excited? 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

0: 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Tracy, hi, this is Delilah.
1: Hi, Delilah.
0: How are you tonight?
1: I'm doing just fine. Thank you.
0: What can I do to make your night a little more special?
1: I was wondering if you could play a song for my hero.
0: Who is your hero tonight?
1: My hero is my boyfriend, Lamar.
0: And what makes Lamar a hero?
1: He's a hero because he came into me and my children's lives 4 years ago. And despite the fact that I already have three previous children for another relationship who are kind of young, we have a child together, and he has been the rock in our family.
0: So he said, I do not only to you, but to your three children.
1: He takes care of me and my children, and we have one together.
0: And does he show favoritism with his biological child, or is he equally loving to all your children?
1: He's equally loving to everyone.
0: Do you know what a rare and precious gift that is?
1: Yes, he is what a man is supposed to be.
0: And where did you find this one? Because there's a whole lot of ladies listening right now that's saying, ooh, where can I find one like that?
1: We had a very small chance encounter. We actually met online.
0: Really?
1: And we took it from there. Yeah, we met online. We took it from there. And 4 years later, we're still together and just going strong.

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17: 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Hello, good evening. Welcome. Who is this?
18: This is Liz.
17: Liz, what can I do for you?
18: I would like you to play a song for my ex-boyfriend. He lives in Ireland. I would like to hear a song played for him, you know.
17: And how did you meet him?
18: I met him over the internet. We dated for 8 months.
17: Dated virtually, or did he come here and date you?
18: No, virtually.
17: So, did you ever see him during those 8 months?
18: I never met him personally, but I did see him.
17: And like, have you been able to meet him now?
18: No. We actually broke up, and then we dated again about 3 months ago, and we broke up about 3 days ago.
17: It's hard to do makeup and breakup, isn't it, with somebody you've never really met?
18: Yeah, it is.
17: Do we think maybe it would be a better idea to find somebody a little closer to home that you can, like, at least see him when you break up with him?
18: Yes, that is my plan.
17: Okay.
18: All right.
17: You have a good night.
18: You too.

0: 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Hi, good evening. You've called The Delilah Show. Who is this?
1: Stacy.
0: Stacy, I'm glad you've called. Who's on your heart tonight?
1: This is actually for my ex-boyfriend, Matthew.
0: Ex-boyfriend. Why did Matthew get the boot?
1: It kind of just faded out. He moved away. We started dating when I was 9 and broke up last year.
0: And how old are you now?
1: 19.
0: How could you be in a dating relationship at 9? You don't even have your big girl teeth yet.
1: We met when our parents were in the Army together. So we kind of didn't know, but we kind of grew up learning together, I guess.
0: And then he moved away and you grew apart and you're thinking about him tonight.
1: Yes, his birthday is actually tomorrow.
0: And what do you want to tell him if he should be listening? Well, everybody should be listening, but if he might be listening.
1: I'm sure he is. He listens to you all the time.
0: What would you like to tell him?
1: I just want to tell him that he's still on my mind and I still really love him and I hope he has a good birthday.
0: And if he should want to call you, you would dive on the phone and be happy to hear his voice again.
1: Oh, definitely.
0: Mm-hmm. And if he should want to pick up where you left off and pretend like you didn't really break up, that would be okay with you too.
1: Yeah.
0: Yeah.

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1: Is there someone you wish you could be near tonight? A special person who is too far away? Maybe they're thousands of miles away. Or maybe they're right across the room, but it just feels like they're thousands of miles from your heart. I'm here to bridge that distance, to bridge that gap, to help you hold on to one another and to your love. 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